0: to the music. This is your Fuego Drive at 5 mix show.
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2: Get your notebook ready.
1: Here are some fun facts you probably didn't know.
3: So you might need some more fruits in your diets. According to a new Harvard study, they're saying that eating fruits every day can actually help reduce depression risks, said Harvard researchers.
4: Y de hecho, los expertos recomendaron que comieras más naranjas, de hecho, porque las naranjas son una de las frutas que te benefician más para prevenir la depresión.
3: The report claims that oranges help reduce depression by 20%.

Next, I'm going to share with you this report that ranks the cities with the biggest credit card debt in the nation. Estamos hablando de todos los Estados Unidos. Are we here in town part of this list? Is your comadre, tu compadre part of this data? What's coming up next? Vamos a hablar de las ciudades that are in most debt. Especially if you're dating someone that lives in one of these cities, you might want to make sure que no tengan deuda, ¿no? Porque cuando te casas con esa persona, pues la deuda de ellos se convierte en deuda tuya. Vamos a hablar de esto.

So a new report tells us what cities are ranked with the biggest deaths in the nation. My name is Hector Millán. Welcome to your afternoon drive. Y te voy a decir, si tú estás saliendo con alguien que vive en, are you ready for this? In Santa Clara, California. No te cases. Porque dice que residents from Santa Clara, California, with the vast majority are in debt, ranking number one city in the United States with the most debt. Ahora, la segunda ciudad en los Estados Unidos, en la Nation Ranking, salió Chula Vista, California, estando right there en la frontera, ahí en California, ranked number two with the city with the most debt. Now, ranking number three in the cities with the most debt in the United States is New York City. Now, shout out para toda la raza que nos escucha en different cities. I'm going to tell you right now, en this lista, the majority is going to be in California, not surprised, right? Ya que todo en California está carísimo, pero mira, I'm going to name them really fast. All right, so ranking number four was Fontana, California. Ranking five was Riverside, California. Number six was Pearl City. Number seven was Rancho Cucamonga. Number eight was Chispic, Virginia. Number nine was Gilbert, Arizona. And 10 was Glendale, California. Number 11 was Moreno Valley, California. Number 12 was Santa Ana, California. And I'm telling you, there's a lot of California cities listed here. Number 13 was Oxnard, California. And number 14 is Pomboke Pines, Florida. And 15 is Scottsdale, Arizona. If you want to check out the complete list, it's on my Instagram, Hexagram Radio. Pero eso sí, the cities I just named, watch out. If you're going to marry someone that lives in one of these cities, just be careful. I mean, just double check if they have a lot of debt. No, porque, como te recuerdo, ya casaste con esa persona, their debt becomes your debt. I'm being sarcastic, are you guys? Or am I? I mean, be smart. That's fuego.

0: So a teen sues this Connecticut school district after graduating high school sin saber leer o escribir.
1: Señoras, señores.
0: I bet we're all wondering, what happened here? Now, a lot of people are criticizing school programs after some schools, I guess they have a system of advancing students to the next grade level despite unmet academic standards. Y así es que esta joven dice, pues yo no sé cómo le hice, pero pues me dio en el papelito. Y pues ahora dice she's struggling in college and, well, you know, she actually lawyered up and she's pressing charges against the school for saying, you know what, they didn't prepare me for this. I wonder what's going to happen.

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0: Everything is just fine. 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
1: Senior Census Data nos dice que hay más mujeres ahora después de los 40 años teniendo bebés. There's more women after the age of 40 having kids than teen moms por primera vez. Y deja, comparto contigo las estadísticas, ¿ok? So, teen birth rates cayeron bajísimo, señoras y señores, desde el 1990. 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And I guess women over the age of 40 has tripled, rising 193%. 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And why are teenagers having less kids, you know, during the teenage years? Which I think that's great, man. I want every teenager out there to enjoy their youth. So to hear that teenage pregnancies are down, that's great. I think that's good. Now, more women are waiting till their 40s to have kids. Why? Why do you think so? Think about that one.

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1: Mr. Worldwide to infinity, you know the roof on fire. 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
1: God knows I am reincarnated. I'm a stargazer. Life goes on. I need a heart.

0: 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Here's what's happening on this week's show.
1: There's an epic fight underway over a little-known concept, food rights. Should the government decide what you can eat, or should consumers decide? We'll have this story.
2: What we've seen is, in recent years, more and more people opting to obtain their food privately, and the government, backed by corporations, saying, well, no, you can't do that anymore.
1: Then, parents can get stressed out and end up yelling to get their kids to listen. We'll talk to an expert who has tips on how to stay calm and end those daily battles.
3: We are so used to taking the good behavior for granted and pointing out the not so good behavior. When we show what pleases us, kids do it more and more.
1: Those two stories and much more are coming your way on this week's edition of InfoTrack.
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1: The term food rights may not be familiar to you, but some see it as an epic battle over what Americans are allowed to eat and where they can buy their food. Joining us to talk about this is David Gumpert, a journalist and author of Life, Liberty, and the Pursuit of Food Rights. David, it seems like we're looking at several different groups involved in this battle. On the one side, we have government regulators and large food producers, and on the other side, there are certain small food producers and a growing number of impassioned consumers. And each side in the issue believes they have the right answer. Now, you take the side of the smaller food producers and the consumers, saying there should be freedom to eat what we want, buy it from those we choose. Why do you believe that?
2: We have a long tradition in this country. It actually is a worldwide tradition of being able to obtain food privately, directly from farmers, from small food producers, small retailers who buy it directly from farmers. This goes back hundreds, actually thousands of years, this tradition. And it's been kind of a mainstay of how people obtain their food until really the end of World War II. I mean, that was how food was distributed in this country and in other places around the world. The advent of the supermarket kind of changed all that. Today, it seems kind of strange for people to want to obtain their food that way. But what's happened is what I call the public system, these box stores and the large supermarkets, have become increasingly regulated to restrict access to foods that the public health community and the medical community have decided could be dangerous. Things like raw juices, raw milk, meat that hasn't been subject to government inspection, those kinds of things. But what we've seen is, in recent years, more and more people opting to obtain their food privately, and the government, backed by corporations, saying, well, no, you can't do that anymore.
1: In the case of, for example, raw milk, you know, with the advent of pasteurization, which of course goes back many, many years, but I would assume that these regulations were passed because there were perhaps disease outbreaks from tainted milk. And so, as you say, they were probably well-intentioned.
2: Oh, yeah, absolutely. I think they were well-intentioned, and there was good reason to introduce pasteurization. There were large-scale outbreaks in the mid and late 1800s and early 1900s from raw milk. It was a time, though, you have to remember, when all foods were being produced without a lot of knowledge about the importance of refrigeration or about the cleanliness of the people handling the food or what the animals were fed. But in the 100-plus years since then, we've learned a lot about how to treat food, especially raw food like raw milk. I mean, people still do get sick from raw milk, but nothing like the scale they did then, and nothing like the kinds of diseases. I mean, the diseases then were fatal. Today, it's in the category of foodborne illness, which rarely is fatal.
1: Do these laws vary from state to state around the country, or is it pretty much a federal thing we're looking at?
2: Basically, what you have is you have 50 states, and you have 50 different laws affecting raw milk and other foods as well. I mean, each state has its own state department of public health and agriculture, and then you have local, you know, county and city departments of health. And so you have varying regulations. The way it works out is roughly 20 states in the country outlaw the sale of raw milk. Another 20 allow it, but only from the farm. And then there are 10 states that allow retail sale.
1: In terms of the people on the side of wanting access to these unprocessed or natural foods, what do they see as the benefit of it? The government sees it as protecting the citizens from pathogens. What do the others on the side of the smaller food producers see as benefits?
2: First of all, they see problems with processed food, milk being a processed food when it's pasteurized and homogenized. They see the kinds of things we're seeing overall in terms of chronic conditions like diabetes and asthma. Almost 10% of all children today have asthma. We don't know the exact causes, but more people are becoming convinced that these chronic conditions result at least in part from overly processed food. Now, as far as the advantages of raw foods or unprocessed foods like raw milk or raw juices or grass-fed beef or chicken, those benefits are still being kind of understood, but there have been some large-scale studies in Europe, for example, that show that children who drink unpasteurized milk have noticeably lower incidence of both asthma and allergies. There are still questions about why does it happen. Is it because of the bacteria in the milk, the so-called good bacteria, or is it because of certain proteins that exist in raw milk and maybe are damaged by the pasteurization process? We don't know exactly, but there's a lot more work still to be done.
1: We're talking on InfoTrack with David Gumpert, who is a journalist and author of Life, Liberty, and the Pursuit of Food Rights. David, how strongly are these food laws being enforced out there?
2: Well, some of these food laws are being enforced quite strictly, and we've seen examples around the country of farmers actually having their farms raided, criminal charges being brought against farmers. It may start out as a violation of raw milk laws or regulations, but it really becomes larger than that, because what the actual criminal charges are, they mostly have to do with violating retail laws, a failure to have a retailing permit or failure to have a food handler's license, those kinds of things. So that it's not just that they're being prosecuted for selling raw milk, but they're being prosecuted for selling food privately, because these farmers are selling not just raw milk, but they're selling pastured eggs and they're selling fermented foods and raw honey and things like that. And they don't have the permits because they're selling the food privately, directly to small groups of members. they don't actually want to sell to the public. They don't want a retail license because they don't want that obligation to have to sell to whomever comes through the door.
1: Do the enforcement folks ever go after consumers in these situations?
2: They don't like to, and they haven't very often, but there have been cases in Minnesota. Minnesota seems to be the toughest enforcement state in the country right now.
1: David, if someone listening wants these types of foods and wants to be able to choose exactly what they want, what advice would you have for people listening?
2: Well, it depends partly on the state you live in and the locale. Different states have different degrees of enforcement, but I would encourage them to try to search out sources of good food. There are some services out there that list farms that sell food privately. There's one called farmmatch.com, just the way it sounds.
1: What are your thoughts on getting some of the laws changed or perhaps loosened up a little bit in this area?
2: Well, there have been some real, I'd say, significant moves toward changing the laws, and there have been some positive changes that have occurred. A number of states have passed laws that allow smaller food producers to produce food without licenses just out of their kitchens. There has been a big move in Maine that's kind of spread to other parts of the country for something called food sovereignty laws, local ordinances that small towns and medium-sized towns are considering that allow private sales of food within the town's borders without any regulation from state and federal regulators. These have come under some attack by the states, but we're seeing more and more community organizing, local towns and people with common interests getting together and pushing for change and pushing their politicians to become more aware of this issue and to vote for change.
1: Life, Liberty, and the Pursuit of Food Rights is the book. David E. Gumpert is the author, and you can check out his blog at thecompletepatient.com. David, thank you so much for joining us today on InfoTrack.
2: Oh, my pleasure. Thank you.
1: Next, parents, fed up with yelling at your kids? There's an easier way to get them to listen. That story coming up.
0: Don't go away. InfoTrack will be back right after this.
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0: 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Once again, here's Chris Whitting.
1: Parenting is a challenging job, and most parents get pretty tired of nagging, pleading, or yelling for kids to do the simplest of tasks. Is there an easier way? InfoTrack's Roy Mackey is here with an expert who says yes. Roy?
9: Thanks, Chris. Our guest is Noelle Janice Norton, the author of Calmer, Easier, Happier Parenting, 5 Strategies That End the Daily Battles and Get Kids to Listen the First Time. Most parents who bring a newborn home from the hospital know they're not really prepared and that it's on-the-job training, but I think every parent has at least a few moments where they think, I must be a bad parent because I feel like I'm constantly yelling and not seeing much in the way of results.
3: Yes, and it feels terrible when you love your child and you find that you're nagging and repeating and reminding and yelling and bribing and cajoling, all those things that don't really work.
9: So do you think parenting today is any more stressful or difficult than it was for previous generations?
3: I do. For a number of reasons, I think that parenting is more stressful now. And one reason, funnily enough, is that there are so many experts telling parents what they're supposed to be doing. So the sense of learning from family and from community, which used to be the way it was in the old days, that's been lost. And also parents are so much busier. It feels to parents often as if they don't have the time to just relax and be with their children. It doesn't have to be a lot of time, but it needs to be frequent. The amount of time that we slow down and just spend one-to-one with each child.
9: One of your key tools is something you call descriptive praise. What is descriptive praise?
3: Descriptive praise is a new way of praising, and the purpose of it is to show children what we appreciate about what they're doing. Because we tend to take good behavior for granted and then to mention in increasingly louder tones the stuff that we're not happy about. And unfortunately, what that does when we keep mentioning what children are doing wrong is it reinforces in the child their view of themselves as somebody who's doing this thing wrong a lot. So that's about noticing and mentioning what kids are doing that's okay. Don't wait until they do something amazing, because that doesn't happen every day. But start noticing all the times when they cooperate. Start noticing the times when they don't leave their sweater on the floor. When they smile instead of grunting. When they walk past their brother without smacking him on the head. We are so used to taking the good behavior for granted and pointing out the not so good behavior. And because children want to please their parents, I know it doesn't always seem like it, but they do want to please their parents. When we show what pleases us, kids do it more and more.
9: You say it doesn't work to call out to your child up the stairs or from another room. Can you explain that and what you recommend instead?
3: Yes, because we're busy, it's very tempting to shout up the stairs, to say something like, come down for breakfast, or have you started your homework yet, or leave your sister alone, or whatever it is. And when we're not actually taking the trouble to go to the child, if we are not taking it seriously enough, then they're not either. So it really does make sense for us to take the time to stop what we're doing and go to the child. They'll take us much more seriously.
9: Give us your take on controlling screen time and access to electronics around the house.
3: Well, most parents feel that their children are spending too much time in front of a screen. But often parents don't know what to do about it. It just feels like it's out of their control. This is just the way it is. This is the generation that's always plugged in, and parents feel powerless. So in my book, I talk about how parents can get back in charge. And one of the ways is for, assuming there are two parents in the home, for both parents to sit down together and decide what's the maximum amount of time that they want their child to be in front of a screen. And of course, it's going to be less time than the child would want. So we need to be prepared for the child to be annoyed or possibly even upset. But that's not a good enough reason to give in. Then the next step, and parents love this, sometimes they're worried that it won't work, but when they do it, they see it does work, is to have children earn their screen time rather than it's just a right that they have because they're alive and they're breathing. So they could earn their screen time by being cooperative, by remembering to feed the guinea pig or walk the dog, by being respectful, by unloading the dishwasher. There's any number of things that parents want their children to get into the habit of doing. And children will get into the habit of doing it if that's the way to earn their screen time. And very soon they'll be in the habit, and it'll just be a habit.
9: Our guest on InfoTrack is Noelle Janice Norton, the author of Calmer, Easier, Happier Parenting. And she's offering some advice for parents on how to hopefully get your kids to listen the first time. Ms. Janice Norton, can you give us some tips on how to improve homework time?
3: Yes. The important thing to recognize about homework is that it can be enjoyable as well as productive, which I know is hard to believe, because the assumption is that parents have is that children hate homework. But actually, if we set it up so that the child is fed, so that they're not hungry, and so they've had some exercise before, so they're relatively calm, and if we make sure that we don't do the child's thinking for them, because that disempowers children and it makes them very whiny. And I don't know if you've heard of something called learned helplessness, where children assume that they can't do something before they've even tried. That happens in a lot of households because parents help too much. And we also teach parents to recognize that children don't automatically know how to do their best. They need to actually be taught and trained in the habit of doing their best. Otherwise, they'll just rush through their homework just to get it over with. And really, nothing is gained and nothing is learned when children just rush through their homework.
9: Is there an optimum age where these kinds of techniques work? Because I can picture some parents saying, my child is now a teenager, things are too out of control, I don't think this would work.
3: I have never found that it's too late. But in some families, it's a matter of the parents rebuilding the relationship with the teens. Because you know how teenagers have this reputation of isolating themselves in their room and being plugged into some electronics or another. Well, when parents allow that, then the relationship becomes more and more distant, and it ends up with the parents telling the teenager what to do and the teenager being defiant or just ignoring. And it's a horrible, vicious circle. But it can change. It doesn't have to be that way.
9: It seems to me that if we were to sum this up, it would be to use more positive reinforcement rather than negative.
3: Well, that's definitely the first strategy that I teach. But I suppose if you had to boil it down to one thing, I would say to remember that the parent has to be in charge. That even though as parents we're not perfect and we don't know everything, we have a whole lot more experience and maturity and wisdom than our children do. So it's the parents who need to decide on and follow through on what happens in the home, rather than letting the children decide, which too often happens.
9: Noelle Janice Norton, the author of Calmer, Easier, Happier Parenting, 5 Strategies That End the Daily Battles and Get Kids to Listen the First Time. Mrs. Janice Norton, do you have a website where folks can learn more about you?
3: Yes, calmerparenting.com.
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3: You're very welcome.
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9: Taryn?
14: Thanks, Chris. True or false, nicotine is the main carcinogen in cigarettes? Virginia Reichert is a nurse practitioner and conducted a survey about smokers' beliefs about smoking, and the results are surprising. What is the answer to that question?
15: Nicotine does not cause cancer. Of the 4,000 chemicals found in every cigarette, 200 of those chemicals are poisonous, 43 are carcinogens, 9 of those are Class A carcinogens like asbestos. Nicotine is the drug people crave and the reason they smoke, but it is not a carcinogen. Nicotine is a stimulant, a very addictive chemical, and that is the reason people smoke, to get that drug nicotine.
14: And your survey found that most people actually think the answer to that question is true, that nicotine
15: is cancer. Yes, one of the things we ask smokers on their first day when they fill out the questionnaires, that we ask them, does nicotine cause cancer? And I was shocked that 3/4 of the population who is looking for help to quit smoking thinks that it does, and that's a mistake.
14: How does that perception affect efforts to quit smoking?
15: Well, nicotine replacement products can double or triple your chance of being successful with quitting smoking. But if a person thinks nicotine causes cancer, they're not going to use those products. This chemical, nicotine, has been manufactured by the most impressive scientific minds of our generation, who are hired by the tobacco companies, and it is their job to keep cigarettes being as addictive as possible to keep their customers. So trying to do this on your own is very difficult. You can get lots of help to quit heroin and cocaine, or if you're an alcoholic, but there's very little comprehensive care available to help with the number one cause of preventable premature death in this country, and that's cigarette smoking.
14: So people that are, say, switching to a light cigarette to kind of ease them off aren't really doing themselves any favors either.
15: In fact, the irony is it's just the opposite. If you're addicted to nicotine and your addiction has progressed to however long it is progressed to, you need to get that much nicotine. So if you switch over to a light cigarette, you're going to need to alter the way you smoke to still get that amount of nicotine, or you're going to be uncomfortable. So that means smoking more cigarettes, sucking harder on the filter to get whatever you can. And the irony is you end up breathing in deeper,
14: getting more
15: and
14: of the
15: inhaling more of those carcinogens and chemicals, and exposing more of your lung tissue to these chemicals. So you smoke more, you smoke harder, and it's a vicious circle. So light cigarettes has not really changed the amount of lung cancers that have been found. In fact, all that it has done is changed the site of where the cancers are found. They used to be found years ago when cigarettes were heavier. They used to be found in the upper lobes of the lung, and now more and more lung cancers are being found in the lower lobes,
14: where it's probably more difficult to treat.
15: Exactly.
14: Now, I've known people who tried to quit using the patch, and every single one of them ended in failure. They'd end up pasting patches up and down their arms
15: mm-hmm.
14: to get more of a buzz, and
15: yeah.
14: ended up just going back to smoking because mm-hmm. it was the more effective way of getting their habit taken
15: care of. Of course. When you smoke, it is the most effective way to deliver a drug. Any drug, even if you're a cocaine addict, you know if you smoke it, it's more powerful. When you inhale any chemicals through the lungs, it goes right up to the brain. So when you smoke a cigarette, you get a huge burst of nicotine, and it reaches the brain within 7 seconds. When you put a patch on your arm, or you use a nicotine lozenge or the gum, those ways of delivering a drug are not half as efficient. And so you never get that bang that you're looking for.
14: You also found in your study that cold turkey does not work as a quitting method. But, and this is not scientific at all, that's the way I quit, and I stayed quit.
15: There are 50 million smokers in this country now, and 25 million every year make a quit attempt, a serious quit attempt. Less than 7% are successful doing it on their own, but 7% of 50 million people is an awful lot of people. You know, it's great that you were able to quit. Just know you can never go back and have even one cigarette. You'll be back smoking in a heartbeat. And that's what happens to people. They can be abstinent for a significant amount of time, and then they say, oh, let me just have one puff. And before you know it, those nicotine receptors in your brain wake right up, and you're back right at it. So abstinence, once it's achieved, is very difficult to hold on to for so many people. This is the chemical that lights these people up, and it's really, really hard to walk away without proper care. But with proper care, it's absolutely possible.
14: Virginia Reichert, thank you so much for being with us today on InfoTrack.
15: Anytime.
14: Ms. Reichert is with the North Shore Long Island Jewish Health System and conducted a pretty surprising survey about smokers and their perceptions and misperceptions about smoking. I'm Taryn McCall for InfoTrack.
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